I float in space, space undefined, like my undefined self. Disembodied, my voice redefined, rechanneled, reprogrammed into fingertips. I dip myself into you, into me, into space. I tap myself into you, into me, into space. All this floating around, a bit like dancing. They call it surf, but I feel trapped in this net, so densely knit it takes my breath away. I remember the sea, the salt, the wind, like a caress. Somehow caring. I remember it caressing me. I remember it truly caring for me. I remember you truly caring for me. All we do now is pretend to care. To care through share. To share ourselves through multiple selves within others. That's what we do. To look for same within others, in order to refine ourselves. That's what we truly do. Make up ourselves, reflected into other selves to wave out other completely. To wave out other through an infinite loop of selves. To wave out other completely. Souls used to be precious ones, like other. Once we reached out to other in order to complete ourselves. Once we reached out to other in order to balance ourselves. Like salt and pepper. Yin and yang, black and white. Like every other opposite is needed in order to create harmony. Out of chaos maybe, yes, but still harmonic. From harmony

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0: Please save me from
3: everything.
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0: Then God says,
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World War III, you expect us not to fight back. 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
1: Thank you.

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I like you like a lot, I get horny when you call me pet. So I have to ask you, does it have to be

0: Hello, ahlan wa sahlan, and welcome to another episode of Arab Voices, a syndicated radio talk show that airs on dozens of radio stations in the US and Europe since 2002. This is Saeed, executive producer and host of Arab Voices. During this episode of Arab Voices, episode number 1219, I will have two segments. First, we will listen to the Electronic Intifada newscast, a summary of the latest developments in occupied Palestine, including the ongoing Israeli genocide in the Gaza Strip, and the ongoing Israeli atrocities in the West Bank, and the latest developments in Lebanon that is under constant bombardment by apartheid Israel. During the second segment, we will listen to the keynote address by Dr. Ramzi Baroud, Palestinian historian, journalist, and editor of the Palestine Chronicle, delivered at an event titled Sumud, a celebration of Palestinian culture, resistance, and solidarity. It was organized by Pacifica Station KPFK in Los Angeles, California. In his talk, Dr. Baroud spoke on storytelling as an act of sumud, tracing the intimate relationship between memory, exile, resistance, and the struggle to preserve Palestinian humanity through words. Let's begin with the Electronic Intifada newscast, a summary of the latest developments in occupied Palestine and Lebanon, presented by Noura Burrows-Friedman, Associate Editor at the Electronic Intifada.
1: This is the Electronic Intifada newscast. I'm Noura Burrows-Friedman, Associate Editor at the Electronic Intifada. It's day 965 of Israel's genocide in Gaza. Here's a brief summary of some of the latest developments this week in Palestine and Lebanon. Israel escalated its attacks on Gaza this week, killing Palestinian children, men, and women, as its army bombed dozens of villages in Lebanon and issued a forced displacement order for an entire region in the south. In central Gaza City on Wednesday night, as families tried to celebrate the first day of Eid al-Adha, Israel carried out a massacre with an airstrike on a residential building, killing at least 10 Palestinians, five of them children, and wounding at least 18 others. Footage from journalist Salah Ziara shows the building on fire, with children being pulled from the wreckage and others laying on stretchers in ambulances. A witness at the scene described how families were gathered together when missiles suddenly rained down on them, leaving body parts and wounded people scattered around as civil defense and ambulance crews struggled to pull the injured from beneath the rubble. Israel carried out a series of airstrikes on Gaza City on Tuesday, killing at least three people and wounding nearly two dozen others. The Electronic Intifada's contributor, Mohammed Assad, filmed the scene in the aftermath of an Israeli attack on the Rimal neighborhood of Gaza City as crowds of people poured into the streets. Mohammed Oda, who was just appointed the commander of the Qassam Brigades, Hamas's armed wing, was killed in a strike on a residential building along with his wife and two sons. Oda replaced Izzedine al-Haddad, who was assassinated in an Israeli attack last week. Israel also attacked the Maghazi refugee camp on Tuesday in central Gaza, killing at least five Palestinians, including a 25-year-old photojournalist, Fadi al-Maghari. Al-Maghari was killed in an Israeli drone strike after an Israel-backed armed militia entered the camp and caused residents to panic. Witnesses told Dropsite News that people were attempting to flee through a narrow passage when the strike killed five. Dropsite's contributor Mohammed Ahmed interviewed an eyewitness who said that the attack was a repeat of an incident in April when at least 10 Palestinians were killed in a raid by the Israeli army backing the collaborator militia. Quote, as usual, the militia raided the residential area of al-Maghazi camp, he said. This is the second time that the militia has entered this area. People left their houses to see what was happening because there was a high intensity of fire. The army started firing and the troops started shooting, the witness said. On Monday, Israel used two helicopter gunships to attack tents for displaced people in the Mawasi area of Khan Yunis. The attack killed a six-year-old child, Muna Abu Libda, who was recovering from a broken arm. Footage of Muna's father in agonizing grief, mourning over her small body, was filmed by reporter Mahmoud Bassam. A 31-year-old woman, Hanan Abdel Nasser Mahmoud, was also killed in the strike. Local reporters say that she was breastfeeding her newborn baby when she was killed. Her infant, Mohammed, was severely injured and required emergency amputation on his little left leg. Journalist Ibrahim Moharib captured footage of Mohammed in the hospital. Reports say that his leg was buried with his mother's body. A 15-year-old child, Fatima Mohammed Abdulhadi Al-Khatib, was in critical condition from the same Israeli attack and died the next day from her injuries, according to the Wafa news agency. Israel attacked the Nuseirat refugee camp on Monday night, according to Wafa, forcing families out into the streets. Photos by Mohammed Kadoha show small children carrying even smaller children in their arms. The next morning, journalist Fadl Imgari documented extensive destruction Israel inflicted on the camp following airstrikes that targeted two residential blocks. Israel attacked Nuseirat early Sunday morning, killing three Palestinians, including a couple and their baby, a one-year-old named Osama. Also on Sunday, a Palestinian man was killed by Israeli gunfire in Jabalia in northern Gaza. And the body of an 8-year-old boy, Hani Abdullah Shakshak, was found inside a tent in northwestern Gaza on Sunday after he was injured and reported missing following heavy Israeli shelling. The boy had apparently been wounded in the shelling and ran to a nearby tent, seeking safety and help from others. People had already fled the area, according to reporters, and Hani remained inside the tent alone and injured and eventually bled out. Reporter Saeed Hezbollah captured footage of Hani's father mourning his son after his body was found. After a long search that lasted nearly 24 hours, Hezbollah stated, quote, his family lived between fear and hope, searching for him everywhere, but he remained alone inside the tent, bleeding until he succumbed to his injuries and was found martyred. Israel continued to target and attack Palestinian police and security forces this week, intending to spread disorder and chaos throughout Gaza. On Saturday, five police officers and personnel were killed when Israel bombed a police post with at least two missiles in the Al Tuam area in northern Gaza, according to the General Directorate of Police. Gaza's Interior Ministry stated that Sabar Abdul Rahman Jarboa, a child bystander, was also killed in the strike. The ministry said that Israel has killed 42 police officers and personnel since the start of the so-called ceasefire in October 2025, in yet another flagrant violation of what Israel agreed to, and with total impunity. Quote, the occupation would not have been able to commit this bloody massacre were it not for the silence of the mediators and the international community regarding the occupation's ongoing crimes against the police and civilians in the Gaza Strip, the Interior Ministry stated. Reporter Abdel Sabah filmed footage of those killed and wounded in the Israeli attack being taken to the hospital. The Gaza government media office said that as of Wednesday and since the fraudulent ceasefire came into effect nearly 8 months ago, Israel has committed more than 3,000 grave breaches and violations of the agreement. At least 910 Palestinians have been killed, more than 2,700 have been injured, and at least 82 have been abducted by Israeli forces. Furthermore, only 36% of the agreed-upon amount of humanitarian and relief aid have reached Gaza, and only about a third of all humanitarian and medical evacuation permissions have been granted, marking, the media office says, quote, a clear continuation of the policy of restriction and the obstruction of humanitarian movement and travel. And new analysis by Forensic Architecture, published in Dropsite News, says that Israel has built more than 25 kilometers of earthen barriers inside Gaza since the so-called ceasefire. Israel has been fortifying military bases in the eastern part of the territory it controls and constructing a physical barrier walling off Palestinians from most of the Gaza Strip, according to the research, which draws on satellite imagery and other data. In January, findings by Forensic Architecture showed Israel had begun constructing berms, which are large, raised mounds of earth, to create a physical separation between the area it controls and the area that the Palestinian population has been forced into, DropSite reports. Quote, the latest findings show that the berms have been extended to create a mostly unbroken wall. Much of the berm runs west of the yellow line, going even deeper into Palestinian territory. In places like Jabalia, the Israeli military has created a buffer zone along the yellow line, destroying everything in a 300-meter vicinity and creating an effective no-man's land west of the line. Abdeljawad Omar, an assistant professor at Birzeit University in the West Bank and a guest on the Electronic Intifada livestream, told DropSite News that, quote, this is the danger of reading the ceasefire as an event rather than as a phase. It allows the slow violence of fortification, encroachment, and engineered uninhabitability to proceed under the cover of a word that promises its end. This is the whole grammar of settler colonial space in miniature, Omar added. The line is never where the line is said to be. The yellow line, like the green line before it, like every cartographic fiction Israel has authored, exists in order to be exceeded. It is drawn not to mark a limit, but to generate the next transgression of that limit. Control of 53% becomes control of 60%, becomes the buffer that eats 300 meters more. DropSite adds that Israel has also fortified newly constructed military bases along the yellow line, the analysis shows, by clearing the surrounding rubble, paving roads leading to the bases, adding new structures, and building even higher berms as a protective wall around the bases. There are a total of 38 Israeli military bases east of the yellow line that are currently operational, according to Forensic Architecture. The higher berms are flattened on top, creating a walkway for patrol and surveillance. An image posted on May 8th shows a new Israeli military base at what was the Bani Suhaila roundabout in Khan Yunis, a new built-up area amidst a complete moonscape of rubble and flattened earth. The report says that it has a high berm perimeter, paving, and security towers. Turning to the occupied West Bank, Israeli forces killed a Palestinian man, Nasser Ali Kamel al-Sadi, in the Jenin refugee camp on Tuesday. The army had invaded the camp and shot al-Sadi in the thigh, causing him to bleed out before paramedics could reach him, according to the director of the Jenin governmental hospital. Also on Tuesday, a 13-year-old Palestinian child was attacked and injured by Israeli soldiers during a raid into the town of Bani Naim near Al-Khalil. The Palestine Red Crescent Society said its teams transported the boy to the hospital after he was shot with a rubber-coated bullet. In Masafer Yatta, Israeli settlers attacked Palestinians, vandalized their property, and cut down trees in one of the villages, while Israeli forces shot Palestinians with stun grenades during the attack. A 16-year-old child, Mohammed Aziz al-Hatalin, was injured, according to the Anadolu news agency. Further north, Anadolu reported, settlers invaded the village of Salem near Nablus and attempted to set fire to agricultural crops during the peak harvest season, but residents managed to extinguish the fire before it spread. On Wednesday, also in Masafer Yatta, an Israeli settler attacked a Palestinian mother and her child in the hamlet of Hirbet al-Merkez. An eyewitness said that the settler physically beat up the mother and her child after breaking into her family's home. Israeli forces assaulted a man during a raid on the Zawata area west of Nablus, according to the Palestine Red Crescent Society. Israeli settlers beat a Palestinian man and sprayed him with pepper spray in Beita, south of Nablus, while nearby, the Israeli army stormed the village of Awarta, firing tear gas, stun grenades, and live ammunition. A similar raid was carried out in Al-Mughayr, near Ramallah, according to the Wafa news agency. Meanwhile, the Israeli government announced that it intends to build a defense ministry complex, including an Israeli army museum, a military recruitment office, and an office for the defense minister inside the compound that belongs to UNRWA, the UN Agency for Palestine Refugees. The compound, which is in the Sheikh Jarrah neighborhood in East Jerusalem, was seized and stolen by Israel in January. This is the latest in a series of escalatory attacks on the agency. Israeli media reported that the UN warned Israel that the continued seizure of the compound could invoke a provision that allows legal disputes between the UN and member states to be referred to the International Court of Justice in The Hague. UN spokesperson Stefan Dujarric remarked that, quote, UNRWA is an integral part of the United Nations, and the UNRWA Sheikh Jarrah compound remains United Nations premises. These unprecedented and escalatory measures against UNRWA are a breach of the inviolability of United Nations premises. Israel's UN ambassador, Danny Danon, shrugged off the warnings and said that Israel, quote, will not be deterred by legal threats. In Lebanon, more than 50 people were killed in a 36-hour period between Tuesday and Wednesday alone as Israel escalated its rampage of the south. On Tuesday, on the eve of the Eid holiday, Israel carried out more than 110 airstrikes across more than 20 towns and villages in southern Lebanon and the western Bekaa Valley, according to local journalists. Entire residential blocks were flattened, including in Burj al-Shamali, the Palestinian refugee camp on the outskirts of Tyre in southern Lebanon, with a child pulled bloodied from the rubble. For more on the situation on the ground in Lebanon, our contributor Rokaya Shamsuddin filed this report for the Electronic Intifada on Wednesday evening.
2: This is Rokaya Shamsuddin reporting for the Electronic Intifada. Israel has launched a massive coordinated aerial assault across southern Lebanon and the Bekaa Valley in recent days, striking dozens of towns and villages in relentless waves with no end in sight. The latest escalation features an intense campaign of bombardment alongside sweeping force displacement orders targeting the historic coastal city of Sur, its surrounding neighborhoods, and adjacent Palestinian refugee camps. In less than 24 hours, Israeli forces conducted over 180 airstrikes against more than 60 villages and towns in South Lebanon and the Bekaa Valley, signaling a drastic expansion of its attacks. The human toll of this relentless bombing campaign continues to mount rapidly, with over 3,000 victims of Israeli's aggression since the 2nd of March, and at least 30 people killed, many of them women and children, across the southern region and Bekaa in a single day. In the village of Shukin in South Lebanon, an Israeli airstrike completely destroyed a residential home, wiping out three members of the Hashim family, a father, a mother, and their son. Additional heavy strikes have targeted towns deeper inland, including Zifta in the city of Nabatiyeh. As Israel systematically targets civilian infrastructure and residential quarters in an effort to inflict as much damage on a native population as possible. These forced displacement orders, coming on the heels of one of the deadliest and most intense periods of bombardment in recent weeks, have triggered a fresh wave of displacement among residents who have already survived months of Israeli attacks. For the people of Sur and the neighboring Palestinian refugee camps, who share a long, interconnected history of resisting Israeli occupation, this latest offensive is viewed not as an isolated act of Israeli aggression, but as a continuation of a collective struggle for liberation and survival against a U.S.-backed colonial campaign designed to strip them of their connection to the land of South Lebanon. With the Israeli military suffering mounting casualties on the border, many suspect that Israel may soon expand its campaign of terror to Beirut. On the ground in South Lebanon, invading forces are being repeatedly bogged down in fierce, close contact battles with resistance fighters and targeted by devastating Hezbollah FPV drones. Unable to deliver on its political promises to safely return northern settlers or crush the resistance, the Israeli command appears increasingly likely to resort to punitive, large-scale bombings of the capital to mask its operational failures and lack of strategic progress.
1: That was Rokaya Shamsuddin reporting for the Electronic Intifada from Lebanon on Wednesday. We've published many features in the last week, but today we're highlighting Endless Displacement, Endless Nakba by Malak Hejazi, writing from Gaza. Hejazi profiles Palestinian refugees, a woman in Gaza, a woman in the West Bank, and a woman in Lebanon, all three of them struggling to return home to historic Palestine. In Lebanon, Lilian Samraoui, a journalist who reports on Palestinian refugee camp life in Lebanon, tells us about her roots in Al-Kabri, a village in northern Palestine near Aqqa. Liliane was born in a refugee camp in Beirut, growing up in Burj Al Barajne, where the streets are narrow and infrastructure is hazardous, Hijazi writes. Quote, her family's story of dispossession and dislocation has been passed down through the generations, how they left, how they lived in tents, and how their land was stolen from them. She has never seen it. She wouldn't be allowed. In Gaza, 84-year-old Nakba survivor Jamila Abu al-Kumsan tells Hijazi that she still remembers being lifted onto a mule when she was five. They came quickly, she told the Electronic Intifada. There was shooting and killing. People were afraid. The village emptied. We left with a pot and some clothes. That was all. She and two of her brothers were too young to walk. Their parents followed on foot. They left their village of Deir Sunayd behind, which she remembers as full of orchards and vineyards, beautiful. The village, just north of the current boundary of the Gaza Strip, has a recorded history that dates back to the late 16th century, when its 66 inhabitants paid taxes on a number of crops. Deir Sunayd was known for its wells and fields of oranges, okra, and sugarcane. One of Jamila's older brothers, Tawfiq, would wake before dawn, load the harvest onto a mule, and take it from the village to Gaza's markets. In October 1948, Israeli forces bombed the village and took control of the area. By the end of that month, or in early November, all residents had been forcibly displaced. Jamila has never returned. The Nakba, Arabic for catastrophe, happened over 1947 and 1948 when around two-thirds of the Palestinian population at the time were displaced from their homes, lands, and country, 750,000 of them winding up as UN-registered refugees. It is commemorated on May 15th every year and is often understood as a single exceptional moment in history. It has not been. The United Nations describes what followed as an ongoing process of dispossession and displacement through settlements, evictions, land confiscation, and home demolitions, one that continues to the present day. Jamila's family first settled in Beit Lahia in the northern Gaza Strip with relatives. She later moved to Nuseirat, where she lived with her brother's family while her parents remained behind in Beit Lahia. She remembers living in a tent in a camp where shelters were numbered and families were assigned plots. It was like now, she told the Electronic Intifada from her son Mohammed's apartment in the Al-Nasser neighborhood of Gaza City, where she currently lives. Her body, she said, could no longer bear the strain of having to live in a tent. When the Israeli bombing reached Sheikh Radwan in October 2023, buildings began collapsing on residents. She called her son Ala, a doctor at Al-Quds Hospital, Jamila told the Electronic Intifada, and told him she was scared. He urged her to come to the hospital, even though it was already full of displaced families. She left with her daughter, Nahed, 43, who is unmarried and lives with her, taking nothing, not even a change of clothes. When the Israeli military issued evacuation threats against the hospital and struck areas around it, Jamila and her daughter moved south to Al-Qarara, a small town just north of Khan Yunis. After about a month, however, that area also came under attack. They were trying to drive us out, she said. What followed was a series of short-term moves as they got pushed around Gaza, trying to stay ahead of Israel's outsized violence. They lived with relatives, then in a single room with acquaintances for nearly 2 months, then in a rented apartment in central Gaza. When Jamila returned to Gaza City in January 2025, her home was gone. I lost my mind, she said. 75 years after her first displacement, she had been displaced again, just like the first time, and endured another series of displacements. She now lives in a rented apartment with her son Mohammed and his family of seven in the Al-Nasser neighborhood of Gaza City. She says she feels trapped inside, as the apartment is on the fifth floor and she is unable to go up and down the stairs. But she added, it is still better than living in a tent. This is a major Nakba, she said. No home, no belongings, no place to sit. We are lost. Our lives are gone. She tells her grandchildren that what they are living through is worse than the first Nakba. She was five when she was first lifted onto that mule. She is still being displaced. Those are excerpts from Endless Displacement, Endless Nakba by Malak Hijazi, writing from Gaza on electronicintifada.net. And now, as we always do, we wanted to highlight people expressing joy, determination, and reclamation across Palestine and around the world. In Gaza, music teacher Ahmed Mouin Abu Amsha introduced us to his new student, six-year-old Hala. He says, quote, "When she sings, you can hear innocence, softness, and the beautiful spirit of a child in every note. I was truly happy when I heard her voice for the first time. So we sang together, and I decided the world deserves to hear her too. Look at how small she is. Look at how beautiful her soul is. In the middle of everything happening around us, children in Gaza still carry music inside their hearts."
3: Once again, this is Hala. Hala, she's 6 years old. Is it that? So she is the sister of Bayan.
4: Hi,
3: she has a beautiful voice. So I'm gonna let you hear her voice, Hala. Anyway,
1: 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I'm Nora Barrows-Friedman. 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
0: 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This is Saeed, executive producer and host of Arab Voices. On May 9, 2026, Pacifica Station KPFK in Los Angeles, California, held an event at First Congregational Church of Los Angeles titled Somud, a celebration of Palestinian culture, resistance, and solidarity. It was a four-hour gathering of Palestinian artists, organizers, journalists, and intellectuals. The keynote speaker at that event was Dr. Ramzi Baroud, Palestinian historian, journalist, and editor of the Palestine Chronicle. He spoke on Why Do We Tell Stories? And his new book. During his talk, Dr. Baroud reflects on storytelling as an act of somud, tracing the intimate relationship between memory, exile, resistance, and the struggle to preserve Palestinian humanity through words. By the way, somud is an Arabic word for steadfastness. Let's listen to Dr. Ramzi Baroud's talk, introduced by A.S. Estwick, Interim General Manager of KPFK in Los Angeles.
5: Without any further ado, our next guest, Dr. Ramzi Baroud, is a Palestinian historian, journalist, and editor of the Palestine Chronicle. He spent his career doing something deceptively simple and yet quietly radical, telling Palestinian history through Palestinian people. No states or headlines interfering, just his family's story. His new book does exactly that, and you'll hear about it in a moment from the man himself. Please help me welcome to the stage Dr. Ramzi Baroud.

Good evening. Assalamu alaikum. Thank you, first of all, to the organizers, the workers, the volunteers who made this event possible. Really one of the most beautiful and uplifting events I have experienced in such a long time. Also, thanks to everybody who came and who kindly stayed until my talk. I also must say that this is certainly the most beautiful platform or place that I've ever spoken at. Absolutely gorgeous, and very grateful to the people who made it available for us. I'm going to start with a question, but first I need to put on my reading glasses because I'm in my 50s and I cannot see without. Why do we write books? Why do we tell stories? Why do we insist on narrating ourselves even when the world seems unwilling to even listen? Or worse, when it has already decided what our story ought to be? For most people, these questions may appear philosophical, even abstract. They belong to the realm of intellectual curiosity or literary reflection. But for us Palestinians, these are not abstract questions. They are urgent, lived, and deeply existential.

so to disappear. We tell stories so that our children and their children may trace the thread of who we are, even when that thread has been violently stretched across exile, the shatat, war, and displacement. In Before the Flood, I try to articulate this idea by challenging the conventional understanding of history itself. History, I wrote, is not simply a record of events, dates, wars, agreements, the births and deaths of supposedly great individuals, but rather the sum of feelings, the culmination of ideas, the evolution of collective consciousness, identities, and relationships, and the subtle change occurring in societies over the course of time. This distinction is crucial because if history is reduced to events alone, then entire people can be erased simply by omitting them from the official record. Speaking of the official record, you must have, following the news of the genocide in Gaza, the ongoing genocide in Gaza, you must have heard repeatedly, this number of families have been erased from official records. That's because the entire bloodline of that family has been killed by Israel. And I say, yes, maybe in a technical way, they have been erased from the official record, but they don't necessarily have to be erased from our memory. And this is why we write stories, and that's why we tell our stories and write books. But but if history is understood as something lived, something carried in memory and consciousness, then it becomes far more resilient. It cannot be easily destroyed or bombed. For Palestinians, history is not stored in archives. It lives in stories, told and retold. Palestinians in the audience must understand this more than anyone else. Your grandmas, your Sitti and Sidi, telling you stories over and over. This is my understanding of the Nakba, was based on the stories of my grandparents. My grandma, Zainab, used to make claims that we had so much land back in Palestine. So much, in fact, that a horse rider would travel at dawn and would not reach it at sunset. It turned out that we had a very tiny little piece of land. If it's actually shared among the descendants, I think each one is going to get like 3-4 inches. But I think that kind of stories we were told, kind of reframing the truth, maybe it was an attempt to help us deal with the confinements of the refugee camps. I was born and raised in a refugee camp in Gaza, and I cannot emphasize to you how confining that existence was. There was no spaces except in our imagination. And this is why we wanted to believe that my village of Beit Daras in southern Palestine was indeed that infinite space that somehow still belongs to us. It lives in stories told and retold, sometimes in fragments, sometimes in whispers, oftentimes in defiance. It lives in the way a grandmother recalls a village that no longer exists, describing its orchards, its markets, its rhythm of life, as if it were still standing. It lives in the way names are passed down, generation after generation, as if each name carries with it an entire narrative that refuses to fade. We also write because there are those who have invested immense efforts in ensuring that we are forgotten. The attempt to erase Palestinians has never been limited to geography. It has always extended to narrative, to history, to memory itself. This is why Golda Meir could state with unsettling confidence that, quote, there was no such thing as Palestinians. This was an articulation of a broader logic, one that sought to deny the existence of a people in order to justify their displacement, in fact, their extermination. This logic persists.
though it often takes more subtle

0: of forms. Today, Palestinians are rarely denied outright. Instead, they are reframed, reduced, transformed into abstractions, statistics, humanitarian cases, victims, political problems to be managed rather than a people to be understood, truly understood. Politicians, but also academics, speak of Palestinians in terms that strip away their historical and political depth, reducing their struggle to economic opportunity or administrative inconvenience. In such frameworks, the question is not one of justice, of rights, but of management. How to contain, how to stabilize, how to integrate Palestinians into a system that was never designed to accommodate their existence as equals. Yet what is perhaps even more troubling is that this reduction is not limited to adversaries. It is often reproduced, albeit unintentionally, at times by those who claim solidarity with our people. Within many dominant narratives, Palestinians are permitted to exist only as victims. Their suffering is acknowledged, even highlighted, but their agency is constrained. They are seen, but not truly heard. They are represented, but not allowed to truly define themselves. In this narrative, Palestinian history begins not with Palestinians, but with external events. The first Zionist Congress, the Balfour Declaration, the establishment of Israel, and so on. And you notice that many books, even written by sympathetic intellectuals and academics, you look at the timeline, it always starts. The first Zionist Congress was held in this city at this date, the Balfour Declaration, and so on. As if colonialism put the Palestinian people on the map. Well, in actuality, we put Zionism on the map. But I promise you very briefly, in the larger scheme of things, Zionism is nothing but a distraction, a rupture in our history that will not last for long. This framework strips Palestinians of historical continuity. It suggests that their existence is reactive, contingent, secondary, that their identity emerges only in response to colonialism rather than preceding it by centuries, in fact, millennia. But this is not how Palestinians, or how we Palestinians, understand ourselves. In Before the Flood, I resisted the imposed framework by telling the story of a family, not as an isolated narrative, but as a window into a much longer historical continuum. The story begins in Beit Daras, my village, a village that, like hundreds of others, was destroyed during the Nakba, a short passage from the book. When Ibrahim and his wife took their children and fled Beit Daras for the last time, it was engulfed in smoke, gunfire, explosions, and the screams of dying villagers. At first, he thought Hamame would be safer for a short stay. He trusted, like most Palestinians, that they would all soon return home. But a few days later, Hamame and all the other villages around Beit Daras fell, one after the other, to advancing Zionist militias. Since Yaffa, one of the closest major cities, had already fallen, the only rational path was to flee south, to Gaza, where the Egyptian army remained strong and most of the survivors of the ongoing onslaught were gathering. After a few days' journey, the family arrived at Shuja'iyya. The old Gaza neighborhood overflowed with desperate refugees seeking food and shelter. That scene, I'm sure, is very familiar to all of you, of events that are happening today. This is why we call this the second Nakba. But Beit Daras was not an abstract place. It was a living community shaped by centuries of history. Its fields, its homes, its social structures all reflected a continuity that long preceded the arrival of Zionism. The village existed within a broader historical landscape shaped by successive empires, the Ottomans, before them the Mamluks, and earlier civilizations, but most importantly, by the indigenous inhabitants of Palestine themselves. Each empire left behind traces, but none erased the fundamental continuity of Palestinian life. The villagers adapted, resisted, and endured, maintaining their social and cultural fabric despite external pressures. This continuity is absolutely essential to understanding Palestinian identity today. It reveals that Palestinians are not merely the product of modern political developments, but part of a much deeper historical trajectory, one that cannot be reduced to a single moment or a single event. This brings us to the question of agency. Are Palestinians merely victims of history, or are they active participants in shaping it? The answer, though often obscured, should be clear. Palestinians have always exercised agency, though not always in ways that are easily recognized within dominant frameworks. Their agency is embedded in everyday acts of resilience, in the decision to remain, to rebuild, to remember. It is reflected in a deeply ingrained culture of resistance, one that is not reactive but generative, not imposed but inherited. You must have seen the devastating scenes of Palestinians fleeing from the north of Gaza to the south, and then back to the north and back to the south. And you would think, why do they keep going back? There's nothing to go back to. 92% of everything in Gaza has been destroyed. Effectively, every mosque, over 1,000, have been destroyed. The three main churches have been destroyed. Most of the hospitals, the clinics. Why do they keep going back? What drives them to keep doing this? Well, anyone else would have gathered at the Rafah border and begged the Egyptians to take them. They did not. This is what I call the code. There's a secret code that Palestinians have, and I will tell you about it in a minute. In the book, this continuity is captured through the concept of long duration, the idea that history unfolds not only through events, but through long-term structures of thought, behavior, and collective consciousness. Palestinians, I argue, are shaped by such a long-term trajectory, one that is rooted in memory, in shared experience, and in a collective commitment to survival. This is why Palestinian resistance cannot be understood as a series of isolated reactions. Are you with Hamas? Are you with Fatah? Armed resistance, non-armed resistance? We don't have that in our culture. This is a Western academic conception. It works in the West. In Palestine, muqawama is resistance, and that's what we have. We don't qualify resistance. You are either resisting or you don't resist. So this idea of armed and non-armed violence, peaceful, not peaceful, is something that I was introduced to when I came to America. In Gaza, nobody ever talks about these things. Palestinians are shaped by a long-term trajectory, one that is rooted in memory, in shared experience, and a collective commitment to survival. This is why Palestinian resistance cannot be understood as a series of isolated reactions. It is part of a much larger historical process, one that connects past, present, and a future in a continuous narrative. Another passage from the book. Gaza's resistance throughout history has been linked to Palestinians themselves, not to the specific heroic figures we encounter now and then. We know this because of the consistency of the collective resilience of the Palestinians often invoked in the word Sumud, which does not seem to be linked to any specific period, mode of thinking, or religious belief. By the way, the word Samud, oftentimes it is invoked in a sentimental sense. But my argument is different. Samud for Palestinians is functional. It's something that is practiced every day. It's not something that you look at from a distance. Every act we do in Gaza is an act of Samud. Gaza did not survive the Israeli attempt to ethnically cleanse the population because of our firepower. Everything that you see, and it was incredible what we saw, still does not qualify us to make a claim that Gaza has firepower. These are explosives and devices young people make underground. Gaza did not survive because we had enough food. You know what happened, the famine, which is continuing up to this point. We did not survive because anybody came to our aid. No one did. No one. They survived because of their sumud. They managed to translate their sumud into a functional tool that allowed them to actually survive. And that's what makes them so special. And that's what makes them, what compels us to study these new Palestinian phenomenon. They are not people who need to be taught how to resist. They are people who need to teach us how to resist, regardless of what space we find ourselves in. Otherwise, how can one explain the Gazan legendary resistance against the Romans, the Crusaders, Napoleon's military campaign, the British, and finally, Israeli settler colonialism? The perplexing thing in all of this is that in terms of its topographic formation, Gaza was never truly ready for these kinds of wars and sieges. It's flat. There's very little by way of natural protection for anybody fighting in Gaza. A flat, small coastal area, it was always vulnerable to invaders who attacked from the sea, charged from the desert, and converged from every direction. Yet Gaza and the rest of Palestine always found a way to resist. To fight Alexander, Gazans built artificial hills from mounds of dirt. In later wars, they dug massive trenches. When modern warfare made these tactics ineffectual, they dug tunnels. Geography and landscape can be a blessing or a curse to those fending off foreign invasions. But an ingredient far more precious is required for resistance to matter, the human spirit. The same factor which compelled Batis and his people to fight Alexander the Great with the determination to vanquish the ruthless Macedonians. That same spirit compelled Ahab, the main character in the book, who also happened to be my cousin, to dig tunnels all around his shoddy refugee camp in order to keep the enemy at bay. But beyond these conceptual frameworks, there is something more immediate, more personal, and more difficult to articulate. There is a reason we tell stories that goes beyond theory, beyond academic language, beyond even political necessity. We tell stories because we must survive. In the course of writing Before the Flood, I was confronted with this profound reality, that storytelling itself had become an act of survival. Entire families were being erased, killed, displaced, scattered. Yet their stories persisted, carried forward by those who remained. This persistence is not accidental. It reflects a deliberate collective effort to resist erasure, not through force, but through memory. In my own family, loss has always been immense. Generations have experienced displacement, violence, and death. Yet within this loss, there is always continuity. During the genocide in Gaza, my family was shattered. Over 100 members of my immediate and extended family were killed. Not distant names, not statistics, people whose lives were intertwined with mine in ways that cannot be fully explained. Children, women, doctors, teachers, my sister. Here's a passage from the book. I struggled to define the single most critical event of our history, if any existed, that could serve as the starting point of our historical trajectory. This is when my sister Suma, one of Gaza's most beloved medical doctors, was assassinated by the Israeli army on October 9, 2024. While on her way back from Al-Nasr Hospital in Khan Yunis. I say assassinated because she was the 166th doctor and 987th medical worker to be deliberately killed by Israel up to that date. part of the Israeli plan to annex our land and dismantle all aspects of Palestinian lives and societal continuity. After days of mourning, it dawned on me that Suma, in her beauty, cleverness, wisdom, patience, and yes, courage and sacrifice, had always represented the single moment that determined the history of our people. Suma, or the representation of all the Sumas of our history, including the history yet to be written, gives us meaning, inspires us, and grants us hope and courage. End of passage. But even during periods of profound destruction and loss, new children are born. They are given the names of those who were lost, not merely as a gesture of remembrance, but as a continuation of their legacy. I mean, the interesting thing about this is that of the many members of my family, and I'm sure with numerous other families in Gaza, there's already been marriages or new children who were born. It's been, what, 2.5 years now. And already there is the name Ihab and Hamdi and Omar and Zain. There is a Ala. The Ala is my cousin's daughter. She was killed with her husband and son Zain. And then one of her sisters gave birth and named the baby Ala. And then the second Ala was also killed. And now the family is talking about who is going to be the one granted the name Ala in the future. So even the way we name our children is just our way of insisting on the continuity of our collective memory. This practice reflects a fundamentally different relationship with history. For Palestinians, history is not a distant past. It is a living presence, carried forward through names, through stories, through the very fabric of everyday life. This continuity extends beyond individuals to cultural practices as well. Consider tatris. I saw a lot of beautiful tatris outside in the market area, Palestinian embroidery. Its patterns are intricate, symbolic, and deeply rooted in history. Yet many who wear these patterns cannot fully explain their meanings. They inherit them, just as they inherit their names, cultural references, customs, and collective memory. This inheritance is not passive. It's an act of preservation, of transmission, of continuity. It reflects a deeper understanding of history, not as something to be analyzed from a distance, but as something to be lived, embodied, and carried forward. It is within this context that we must understand the resilience and the samud of the Palestinian people. Their strength does not lie in military power, nor in political institutions, nor even in intellectual discourse alone. I notice many Palestinian intellectuals fall into the trap of humanizing our people. We don't need to humanize anything. We are beyond human already, and we are beyond courageous and strong and beautiful the way we are. If they are dehumanizing us, the onus is on them to see us the way we are, not on us to try to beautify ourselves to fit whatever criteria they have in mind. This inheritance is not passive. It's an act of preservation, of transmission, of continuity. It reflects a deeper understanding of history, not as something to be analyzed from a distance, but as something to be lived, embodied, and carried forward. It is within this context we must understand the resilience of the Palestinian people. Their strength does not lie in military power, nor in political institutions, not even in intellectual discourse alone. It lies in something far more fundamental, a collective consciousness shaped by memory, by shared experience, by an unwavering commitment to existence. History, therefore, is ultimately shaped not by weapons, but by ideas, memories, and communal aspirations. This is the foundation of Palestinian resilience. It is also the reason why Palestinians cannot be easily defeated. Not because they possess superior power, but because they are anchored in something that cannot be destroyed, a collective code. a collective code. It's that shared understanding of who they are, who we are, where they come from, and why they must continue. And this, ultimately, is why we write. We write to remember. We write to resist. We write to survive. And above all, we write to assert that we exist not as an abstraction, not as victims, not as footnotes in someone else's history or story, but as a people with our own narrative, our own continuity, and our own presence in the world. And as long as that narrative continues to be told in whatever form, by whatever means, the attempt to erase us will never succeed. Thank you.
1: What you just heard was the keynote address delivered by Dr. Ramzi Baroud, Palestinian historian, journalist, and editor of the Palestine Chronicle, speaking on Why Do We Tell Stories at an event held on May 9, 2026, organized by Pacifica Station, KPFK, in Los Angeles, California. 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And that does it for the show today. Thanks for listening. This is Saeed, executive producer and host of Arab Voices. Until we meet next week,

What are we gonna say? What are we gonna say, Zurich? Wagwan, wagwan, Zurich. Wagwan, all you Radio Laura listeners. Wagwan, wie geht's uns heute? Heute ist Mittwoch, coming up, Indigenous Voices. It's Isa Skyberry here. Yes, yes, yes. And I hope you enjoyed this tune. I really needed it. And yes, how are we doing? How are we doing, Zurich? Wie geht's uns? Ihr wisst, hier ist Englisch und Deutsch und was auch immer. Welche Sprache gerade raus will aus mir, ja, ist hier. Und ja, I hope Bob Marley is really, you know, helping you get into a vibe. It is Wednesday, all right? One of my favorite days. And yes, you're tuned into Radio Laura 97.5. Please, please support this radio station. Please. I love this. I love that I get to play y'all tunes, all right? And yeah, so I'll continue. I'll continue with Bob, who came to me in Brazil. More about Brazil later, all right?

All right. Yes, the big. Bob Marley came to me in Brazil with these tracks, and I was like, all right, I'll play you, dude. I'll play you. You're amazing. You're one of the greatest. You left so many amazing messages. And yes, I hope you're tuning in. You're really listening to the songs. You know, I do music therapy, all right? This is music therapy. Dive into the sound, dive into the rhythm, of course, dance. But yeah, back to Radio Laura and how you can support this station that took me on so I could chat with y'all today. Yes. Tune in, Laura, www.laura.ch. Yes, amazing. I did that out of my brain. Isn't that amazing? All right, let's continue with Bob Marley. I hope you're tuned in. Yes, people, free up yourself, yeah? Free up yourself.

questions. Who are the terrorists and who are the heroes? Who are the terrorists? Who are the heroes? Double standards. Who are the terrorists? Who are the heroes? Double standards. Who are the terrorists? Who are the heroes? Double standards. Who are the terrorists? Who are the heroes? Now when Adolf Hitler tried to conquer the world with his evil regime, anybody who fought against him was classed as a hero. They fought fire with fire. But for many, many years there's been a regime every bit as evil as that of Adolf Hitler. But if you fight against the apartheid system in South Africa, you are a terrorist. Who are the terrorists? Who are the heroes? Double standards, who are the terrorists? Who are the heroes? Double standards, who are the terrorists? Who are the heroes? Double standards, who are the terrorists? Who are the heroes? Imagine that aliens from outer space came to conquer the human race, came to control all the world's wealth and take the best parts of the world for themselves. Suppose they said, fear not peoples of earth, we are here to help you. Give us everything of any word and we will not harm you. You have gold mines, or should I say used to have, now they're mine. But you can work in the golden grime. For an 80-hour week, we'll give you about £2 a time. Oh yes, another thing, you must all carry a pass, just so none of you get lost.

0: heroes, and quite rightly so. So why are the people who fight against the oppressors in South Africa classed as terrorists? To me, they are heroes. Who are the terrorists? Who are the heroes? Who are the terrorists? Come tell me, who are the heroes? Double standard, who are the terrorists?
1: Zurich, Zurich.
0: Who are the heroes? Come tell me.
1: How we doing? How we doing, Zurich? How's the party going? I hope you're having a party. This is the wake-up call for the ones that get to get up right now and chill through the day. Yeah, this is your wake-up call. I hope you're dancing, all right? This is a great song to work out to, okay? Just put on some music. Or just tune into this show today here on Radio Laura 97.5 and just have a dance, all right? I'm trying just give you all, you know, some good sound to move your body, all right?
0: Evil, evil, evil, evil, evil, evil, evil. Killing of the children in Soweto was an act of terrorism. Locking Mandela in a prison so long is an act of

are the heroes? Who are the terrorists? Who are the heroes? Who are the terrorists? Who are the heroes? Who are the terrorists? I know. Do you?

Yes, yes, yes. Please remember. Please remember that you are a born superstar. Yo, Tutti. Tutti. Yes, I love putting you on the map. I must say, fun times. I have fun times in Zurich. Yes, all right. So this is a journey. This is the journey. I'm out of breath because, yes, I dance along the journey. I dance along the journey, and yeah, so that's why sometimes I'm out of breath. But let's talk about the journey of the creative ones, all right? That's my main topic today. And then I would like to go into my travel experience in Brazil. I'm trying to stay focused because, yeah, I'm dancing. And I'm also on TikTok, which is, you know, always fun because they love restrict me. Because I dance. All right. So, yes, let's go into, you know, the next song. This is one is from Roll Deep, Tantic. I love Jamaica. Jamaica really shaped me along this journey, you know, I must say it shaped me in many ways. And yes, so I would like to dedicate this whole show today with y'all to the Most High. Mother, Father, and Yahweh, you know, the big masters that came before us, you know, like the Bob Marleys, the Marcus Garveys. They are amazing people that came before us and showed us greatness. So yeah, this is what I hope I can encourage you, inspire you to go for your greatness. Do your best. There is always more possible. I know we never stop growing. That's why, yeah, it's a journey. We don't rush the journey. Nee, das kommt mich gut, ja, wenn man diese Reise ja, sprinten möchte. Also nicht für mich. Ich bin keine Sprinterin. 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You know, ja, wichtig ist, dass ihr euch gut fühlt auf dieser Reise und ihr Spaß habt und ja, ihr lieben könnt, ihr Liebe kriegt. Alright? So yeah, but more, let's dive, yeah. Let's dive deep, roll deep with this one, yeah?

Yes, yes, you're tuned in to Radio Laura 97.5, live out of Zurich, yes. This is Mighty Diamonds, the right time, all right? I feel like it's the right time for you to get up and dance, all right? Or work out, whatever you do. Do something fun, all right? It's Wednesday, come on.

Wow, how we doing? Yeah, this one is really for a good workout, like when you just need to release energy. I really, really, really recommend this one. Dash of Fire from the Great Capleton. All right, people. All right, my party people. So yeah, let's get more into, you know, the journey of the creative ones, of the, you know, the artists. Yes. So how is that going? How is that going for the artists coming up? That's my whole topic of today. The guidance that I would love to give, you know, coming from a holistic coach, psychological holistic coach, retired nurse, yeah, 20 years in the field. So yeah, but I turned to nature, and nature turned me all over. Yeah, nature got me really on my wild side, and now yes, I'm dancing crazy. Yes, I'm just dancing because this apple just makes me want to dance. All right, so let's get into it. First of all, I think the creative journey is for, you know, people that are non-violent, you know, like we don't really like to use violence, you know, to get through with our things. Like, you know, if people

But not like it. We're like, all right. Everybody is, allowed to like what they like. If you don't like what I create, all right. Maybe I'll find someone, all right? So I feel like, yes, the path of the creative is for the ones that are non-violent. So really think about that part, if you want to take on the creative journey. Yes, trusting in divine love. Like, they will call you hopeless. The world will call you hopeless because you trust that there is true love. You just know it because you feel it within. Like, you could love so much more, but because of, trauma, you learn to guard yourself. So, but yeah, it's really meant for you actually not to shut down. Please keep that heart wide open. All right. Keep your heart wide open. It's so important that heart, because that's the sweet spot. Your heart. Oh my gosh. That's your sweetie cutie spot. So please don't shut that one down. It's very important that you keep trusting in higher love. Yeah. And please do, please do. I'm going just after the points that I've written down. There's no order. Just know, Isa Skyberry is not in order. It just happens. It happens how it happens. All right? All right. So we travel for inspiration. You gotta get out of your environment sometimes, because it will just, keep you limited at times. Right? There's so much more. My gosh. There's so much more. And I love, exploring and just wanting to know what more is there to life. Like, life is so great. All right? And there's more greatness. So that part. And I'm gonna go deeper into my travel to Brazil and how this just, really inspired me for this session today with y'all. All right, you're tuned into Coming Up Indigenous Voices. Yes, you're still here, right? All right, and then we avoid burnout. It's so important. Please don't get stressed out. Please don't. Please avoid the burnout. You need to take breaks. Take breaks. That's why, yeah, I just sometimes flee. I flee because I'm be having so much fun. I could keep dancing and dancing and dancing and going. But my body, all right, remember, you have this vessel. You're still in this human form, all right? And you need to take care, and we need rest, to just chill out. All right. So it's very important. Don't burn out. And if you need, like real guidance, because as I said, I am a holistic, coach, travel guide. All right. So link me on Instagram as Renelle underscore Indica, or here on TikTok, where I'm live right now. If you want to tune in, I'm there as Isa Sky Berry. Tune in so you can see the full experience, or have the full experience. Because yeah, I love to dash a fire with my dance. All right. Let's continue with this list. I talked about keeping your heart wide open. Find people with high vibes. Oh my gosh, you gotta find people with high vibes, all right? If you think you're high, trust me, there's someone higher, all right? Find the high vibes people, and that can sustain the high. Like, it's not a, it's like, we're going higher and higher, like, yo. All right. High, sky high. Find sky high people. Very, very, very, very important. All right. Good vibes around you. And it helps to, have music. I'm going to continue with the music. All right. So we keep the vibes high. But yeah, just that you hear it here on Radio Laura 90.5. Keep the vibes high. If you can't find someone, maybe you're the person that can bring the high vibes, okay? Don't always wait on someone outside of you to do something. You can say, all right, let me be, or at least attempt to be, a sky high person. All right. Fearless. Oh gosh, you gotta be fearless.
You gotta be fearless. Don't fear the bullies. All right? Do not fear bullies. There's some people that are just gonna be haters. Even if your art is quirky or whatever. Let me show you. I have no shame. I have no shame. I made this. I am into crochet. I'm really, really like basic crochet, like beginner. And I made this dress. TikTok can see it. That's why I say tune into TikTok, right? My daughter gave me this as a Isa, my oldest daughter. She made this snowman, right? And I was like, let me make this snowman a dress because it's all over the place with me. And it gets, you know, dirty because, yeah. Rennell just put it in the bag. And yeah, I made a dress so it can stay a bit clean. Yeah, all right. Very interesting, I know. But I also want to dedicate, while I'm having this moment with my daughter, Isa. Yes, this show also to the mothers, all right? I have three daughters, Isa, Sky, and Strawberry, yeah? And I know what it means to be a mama, trying, you know, to be on your mission, doing your thing, and still being there for the children, the family. I'm having a complete difficult time right now. But yeah, and next time, that's a story for next time. But I just want to, yeah, say, I am a mother and I know it's difficult. It's difficult to parent in these times. And that's why I feel like these examples that I was given, you know, before, like be fearless, mama, all right? We have to protect our babies. I keep calling out women to tell them, please link me. Because we need a safe space. I don't know about y'all, but I just want to cook, sing, dance, eat, you know, swim in the river, eat mangoes, guavas, you know, laugh. I want to chill out. And I also want to, yes, like, you know, have a stage where all the artists, we can just come and whatever you do, we're going to be, hey, thank you. You know, it doesn't matter if it sounds good or not, or if we think, you know, it's just like something. All right, let's continue. One more and then we go with the music because I want y'all to stay up, all right? Stay away from authority. I wrote this here. Yeah. Maybe stay away from people that, you know, love to control how you should behave. Especially if they don't know how to behave better. That's my thing. Let's continue with the next song. I have no more to say.

0: But I pick my friend, motivate the youth and make them know them pocket for swell. Buy black it cement, friends never go fall, I rather copy myself. 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
1: So women, one part, and this just came to me, this is for the women or from any man. Sometimes on the creative journey, we might have to, you know, stay celibate for a bit. This one came to me to remind y'all. Celibacy might be a thing, you know, just to, you know yourself better, know your own energy. And yeah, get a break from the insanity. All right, I've stayed celibate and it kind of helped my mental health. I'm sure this is why I'm dancing here today, because yeah, I'm celibate. All right. He's talking about, you know, Jossie's talking about, you know, prayers. Stay on top of the prayers. All right. You have to. No, you don't have to. All right. Everything is here. Just suggestions. All right. I am just suggesting. Sind nur Tipps, ja? Dass man einfach sich gute Sachen wünscht, ja. 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Jetzt habe ich meinen Wunsch geäußert, aber ja. I still hope it comes true. Okay, keep the prayers up. We're continuing with the creative journey and what would help. Yeah? Meditation. Yeah, meditation is a good thing if you keep your mind focused on your mission, on your goal. That's why it's important. You know, sometimes celibacy works because you don't let no man or woman distract you. All right? That might help. If you get distracted by other people, you know, celibacy might be good. Staying cool. And staying cool more in the manner like of your emotions. All right. There's so much going on. So many things that might trigger us. Right? Because, yeah, we all come from different worlds and we meet, right? And some people were raised completely wild. I just need people to know that. Some people have no guidance. They're just out here, so you might just need to guide them a bit. Yeah? To let them know. Jah love is real. Jah love is real. Some of us do not come from that place of love. So when we meet maybe someone that loves, full of light, full of joy, you're like, what is up with you, yo? Why are you enjoying yourself? I'm like, maybe drink some hibiscus. I'm telling you, or eucalyptus, you know, maybe, yeah, go on a walk, maybe have a dance, maybe bake something, like, so much to do to stay cool, all right? Yes, all right. Safe spaces, as I talked before, we need safe spaces. Probably creative people, like artists that, you know, don't want to do it violently. We need safe spaces. So link me. I'm for real. Link me. I'm a real person. Come on TikTok. Isa Skyberry. See me. I am a real person here. Just, working and calling out for safe spaces for artists. All right. We have eat well. Oh my gosh. Eat well. When I tell you food is so important. And take time to cook for yourself, okay? if you're someone that, you know, is around a lot of people, you're in community, sometimes cooking for yourself is, I would say, very important. Like, still cook for yourself or find moments where you do something for yourself. And that might help you to get into the, you know, meditation even better. When you're alone and you say, yeah, I'm going to cook now something. I'm going to cook me a delicious meal from scratch. Natural. That will help you with the meditation. And then you might get inspired to write something, to sing something, or to dance, all right? That's when, you know, when we're like chill, when we're cool, and, you know, unexpected moments, like, you know, the inspiration comes, right? It can be a word or whatever, and you start to sing. All right, I'm not doing that right now. Later. All right, let's continue. This one is Nipsey. Yo. Nipsey, been on my journey.
2: Yeah.
1: Like the dude. Like him. Face the world, people. Face the world.

Hey, you coming up artist. This is an artist I discovered. Well, I discovered. I follow him on Instagram. Okay? Monrovia. Heavy foot, this one. All right? So, yes, do your thing on these platforms, yeah? Share your art. Yeah, I'm playing you here today, sir, because very cool message. Here on Radio Laura 97.5. Okay, I'm gonna pull it up.

0: These niggas sleeping on me, man. I'm trying to figure out why these niggas sleeping on me, man. I think they scared, man. Yo, bro, I think they scared, son.
1: Yeah, I think they scared.
0: I think they scared. They know I'm coming, man. I'm coming.
1: Yeah.
0: I don't care what y'all niggas talking about. I don't care. I'm coming for that ass.
1: Pause.
0: It's Young and May, nigga.
1: And May.
0: Brooklyn.

Yes, it's a vibe. Brazil is a vibe, yo. I really loved it. I danced in Rio, free flowing. Rio, yes. Very interesting. If you're into, finding out about your heritage, your lineage, I was called to Brazil, really. I was called and I met this young artist full of energy, ready to come up, do his thing. Arturos on Instagram, graphic designer. And he told me about, the history of Rio when it was the capital. And the slaves used to, come through that port there in Brazil on the island. And that's why, a lot of Brazilians, they carry, two surnames. Like, they have their own, like probably from their region. And then they have the master's, the slave master's name, which was very interesting to me to find that out. Yeah, that my ancestors, people before me, were on that journey. Yeah, on that journey, of slavery. All right, Brazil, let's continue. So because, I am free, I am privileged at the moment, I get to travel, right? So I took the bus from Rio and went over to Sao Paulo. Yeah, because one thing that came to me on, like, I'm on Instagram and you get a lot of great information. And what really inspired me, I was like, let me go find these women that are taking over land. They're just like, yo, we don't care if the government comes through, we're taking over land. That inspired me. So I'm like, let me go find them. Of course, I didn't find them, but I went on my own little journey up there. And I heard, of the fights that the indigenous women are going through, to protect the land, protect the Amazonas, protect the rivers. So please, please be mindful. Be mindful that there are people out here that really love Earth, yeah? And they are standing up, they're fighting, they're losing their lives. Some of us go into jail because we love plants, yeah? We end up in jail. So I want that to be very, very clear. People, keep in mind, we get locked up because we love nature. All right. But Brazil really took me all the way into the Amazonas, all right? So from Sao Paulo, I went in. And I love places, where people are still very much, they will call it undeveloped, but they're just, they're living their daily lives. And yeah, a little bit more free. You can see them sit around, chat and yeah, laugh, having a good time. So I went to really a cute place. My final place was in Santarém. That's all the way up in the north. A very cute town. And if you make it there, please, please go through this cute little town. Visit the church. There's a very old church by the market. There's this market full of the hammocks. If you're into hammocks, you can go to Brazil and get really sweet, cute hammocks. I'm not motivating you to go shopping, but just in case you need that information here. Voila, I went to Brazil to get that information for you. All right, then we have in Santarém. If you really want to go a bit more into nature, you go to Alto do Cau, okay? That's a very cute little town. Very hippie. Yes. Very hippie. But it's so, oh my gosh, it's so pretty. You're at this big, big river, right? And they have river beaches. So you go there and there's sand at the beach, but you're bathing in non-salty water. Okay, so maybe if you have children, mama, and sometimes with the salt water. But this river is just so gentle. Yes, that's why, I'm a nature freak, because
I'm really in love and I could go on about nature forever. But yeah, that's type of what you can do in Brazil. You can do the city life, right? You can do Rio, like amazing music. Oh my gosh, I'm gonna have to shout out these women later on, all right? On my last evening, there was this samba band like on the top of a building. I couldn't get in because I wanted to go in, but they were practicing. I don't know how many women, like probably up to 15 women playing the drums, you know, the trumpets. Something, Movimento Mujer, okay? Women movement. Oh my gosh. I was amazed by the power, how they were playing. And when they came downstairs, yeah, that's how I got to, you know, ask them what they're doing. And they have shows. Yeah. I'll later tag all this information on TikTok, all right? Because it was really amazing to see a full-fledged, just women, powerful band. All right, there I go. Yes, I am for the women. I am a mama. So I am going to hype up women. All right. So yeah, that's Brazil. You have the city life. You have good music. If you're into food, of course, you can have your sweet potatoes, your plantains, you know, your cassava. If you're vegan or plant-based, well, yes, you're going to have to be very, very on the lookout for your food. That's all I have to say about the plant-based experience in Brazil. You really have to, you know, maybe find a hostel where you can, you know, you can go to the markets, find your food and cook for yourself. That is always a great, you know, a great tip. Is to always, you know, find hostels and cook for yourself. Yeah, that's another great way to show yourself love and care. All right, we are going to continue with some music. This one's very new. This is Protege, Massacre, Ting Loud. I like the vibe. So that's why I played today.

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Anything goes, and now we are on the road. Coach it us alone, now we bumping up clone. You don't see the thing alone, inside.

wish I found some better sounds no one's ever heard. I wish I had a better... Yes, yes, yes. This is how we do it. Or how I do it here on Radio Laura 97.5. Remember to tune in. Check out the website www.laura.ch. Yeah? I even spelled it out. People, check out this radio station. They are, you know, supported by members. So become a member so I can keep coming on here. All right. Yes, so you just switch it up, all right? Switch up the thing. This one is 21 Pilots, Stressed Out, all right? I'm going to pull it up. Yeah.

Yes. Put your mind to it, but make sure, you know, your mind is all right. All right. Sometimes we put our mind towards things that are like we're just not able, like to, you know, outsmart the Most High. Like you can put your mind to it, but you're just not gonna make it. All right. So follow Jah along your journey. All right. Do things with divine love, like with real love. If you don't have the energy to do something, allow it. Just, okay, listen. Because, you know, it's not going to be as great if it doesn't come from a place of true love. All right. And it will not sustain, it will not stick. All right. We're going to continue with another great artist, Kendrick. This song has, for years, I tune into this song when I need a type of energy, a type of vibe, yeah. This one helps me. I hope it helps you too. Big up, you are tuned in to Radio Laura 97.5, live out of Zurich, Switzerland. And if you're on Instagram, hello, hello, hello, hello, Grand Rising. If you're on TikTok, hola, hola, hola. Thank you for the love. Yeah, I wish you all a great time. All right. So Kendrick Lamar, Money Tree.

Yo, give us the dollar. Really. 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All right. Yeah. The ones on the journey, the creative ones, the artists, we need a dollar. Even if it's just to buy an apple to make it to the next day, all right? Give thanks. 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
1: Yes, mama. 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Stay strong, my women. We know these men don't like us and they want to get rid of us. But hey, what's up with that? What's up with y'all? We are approved to exist. So please, I want all these men to chill out. I really want y'all to chill out. All right. And yes, creative ones, sometimes along this journey, you are going to lose precious, precious things. Precious things. Yeah. Still, as I said, you keep trusting. You keep trusting in love. All right. There is better life for you. There's better life for you even after loss. Yeah.

shout out. 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This one, though, is for Ella, an Austrian dancing queen. I'm not sure if she's listening, but if she ever listened, she's the dancing queen. And yeah, she was there when things got really rough. So I want to shout her out and give thanks also for the songs that she brought into my life at that time. All right. So yeah, Chocolat. Chocolat. Catch the vibe.

Also, shout out to the daddies. Shout out to the cool daddies that really love the women and the babies. Yeah, they exist. Shout out to y'all. Also, shout out to my daughters, Isa Sky and Strawberry. Shout out to Huti. Shout out to Oshun. They're amazing women. Shout out to Leah, Madia, Sara, like all of these women. Alice, all of these women. All the women that were there during really, really hard times on this journey. Y'all were there, and I need to shout y'all out. So give thanks. And then we have shout out to, you know, all of you working, you know, and learning your lessons, right? This journey, sometimes we have really tough lessons, and it's important we learn. We learn from whatever we go through, right? And we become better. We do better. That's the whole aim, right? So that we can grow and evolve, all right? Otherwise, you know, it's like, if you can't read, you'll have to go on and on again until you can. Otherwise, you can't pass it. Like, right? That's life. We have to pass. If you want to see it like that, we have to pass certain tests so we can, you know, keep going and keep, because there's so much more, as I'm saying, there's so much more to learn. All right. Just shout out. Shout out to people that love life, love. Oh my gosh, my time. I have like maybe 15 more minutes here, all right? So I'm just going to let this music talk. Give thanks, everybody, for tuning in to Coming Up Indigenous Voices with me, Isa Skyberry, on this very beautiful Wednesday. Maybe keep singing, keep dancing, and the sun might peep out. I don't know how it is going on out there. But yeah, let's dance, let's sing, let's show life that we appreciate, you know, good times. All right. This is it for me. If you need any guidance, all right, find me on TikTok as Isa Skyberry. Find me on Instagram as Ronelle_Indica. Also, vielen Dank fürs Zuhören. Ja, schaltet weiterhin ein, Radio Lora 97.5. Und wie gesagt, ganz viele Infos ab der Webseite. Bitte, bitte geht drauf www.lora.ch. Alright? Und ja, im Mai, da gibt es Festival und so, okay? Ganz, ganz viel zu entdecken und viel zu zelebrieren. Also, I'm out. I'm just gonna let the music talk. Maybe I'll talk again. But for now, for this session, I am officially logging off with some tunes, yeah?

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All right. One thing that I love to know is, you know, there are teas that can help us, you know, with our digestive system. If you ever have tummy ache, yeah, and the Bauch weh tut, Hibiscus tea can help, yeah. Auch mit inflammation, yeah, mit Entzündungen. Yeah, so that's the Hibiscus und Eukalyptus, auch sehr gut, gerade in dieser Zeit noch, ist ja noch etwas frisch, yeah. 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All right, that's it. 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
2: 4, 1, 2, 3.
0: For 3,678 days straight. My baby's been sleeping.
3: But I can't sleep, I can't sleep.
0: God answers.
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0: My baby's been sleeping for.
2: 4, 1, 2, 3.
0: For 3,678 days straight. I keep my eyes closed. Then God says,
1: open your eyes. Just breathe. Talk to me. Believe. Just breathe. 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Just breathe. 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
1: everything.
0: Then God says,
1: open your eyes. Just breathe. 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

0: Open your eyes. 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
1: Believe.
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0: 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Just breathe. 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

Today, as we commemorate the International Day to End Violence Against Women, we turn our attention to a group of women whose stories are too often unheard, the domestic workers who keep households, families, and entire cities running. Meet Lita, who traveled 12,000 miles from Indonesia to the Netherlands in search of work to support her family. She says, "Today I'm an expert in vacuum cleaners." Every day she moves from home to home, caring for the children and cleaning the houses of 10 different employers. But despite her years of service, her own daughter Felicia, born in the Netherlands, remains undocumented. Stories like Lita's are far from unique. Domestic workers, an invisible workforce that makes up 7.5% of all workers worldwide, still face widespread exploitation, underpayment, and discrimination. All over Europe, undocumented domestic workers continue to be denied their full human rights. In our featured program, we follow the lives of Marian Grace, Lita Octavia, and Dan Borjal, people from very different backgrounds, united by a common mission, to speak against injustice. Their voices challenge the broken system that leaves thousands vulnerable and unprotected. This project is brought to you by Here to Support, an organization working to make undocumented people visible, empowered, and resilient. The episode was created in collaboration with Marian Grace, who also narrates the story, with production, script writing, editing, and sound design by Ricardo Biggi. On this day dedicated to ending violence against women, we honor the courage of women like Lita and all domestic workers who continue to fight for dignity and recognition.

0: Mama blind. Mama blind. Yeah, Felicia.
1: When she's born, I'm very happy because at least I'm not alone. For 4 years, I'm live alone, you know? I feel, oh, suddenly I have someone with me. Working for her, for my daughter, for my son in Indonesia, that's all. I just doing what I have to do.
2: Lita comes from Indonesia, but she has been living in the Netherlands for the last 6 years. Lita and her daughters do not have a residency permit in this country. Thousands of domestic workers like them live in the Netherlands undocumented. They are the cleaners, the nannies, the carers who look after your beloved ones, and they deserve the documents that this government does not want to give. I am Marian Grace. For 10 years, Amsterdam knew me only as a shadow moving through its streets, holding my breath, trying to be invisible as I was undocumented. Today, you are listening to my voice. This is the Invisible Community. Together with Lita and Dan, I will tell you about us, the essential workers that keep the society going. Produced by Here to Support, written and edited by Ricardo Bici.
3: Het loopt, ja, ik geloof het goed, hè?
1: I don't know. What is that?
3: That it goes smoothly.
1: Oh, yeah. We more like family, you know? He helped me and I helped him. A few years, yeah?
3: Yeah.
1: Live alone, without family.
3: Ik heb twee zusters, één zuster zie ik nog.
1: Yeah. But they never meet each other. For how long?
3: Years.
2: Yeah. Lita works and lives at Peter's, an old lonely Dutch man with a chronic illness. For 2 years, she has been taking care of him and of his house. Lita and her daughters live in the upper room, once occupied by Peter's own children. Today, he has become like a grandfather to them. Peter and Lita are essential for one another. Without family, he needs a reliable person to take care of him and of his house, and she needs a place to work and to feel safe. At any time, the police could arrest them and imprison them or deport them to Indonesia.
1: Sometimes he can speak Dutch, a little bit, and two, three. And sometimes he speak Indonesia, and sometimes English.
3: Yeah, he played the Netherlands.
1: Felicia doesn't have document yet, yeah?
3: No.
1: No.
3: I don't know.
1: Yeah, I don't know. but I hope she can school in here, no?
2: Think about that for a moment. A baby without papers. Even Felicia, born right here in the Netherlands, is undocumented.
1: I feel afraid, yeah. Oh, afraid, especially when I see police in a street. Say, I hope nothing happen. Yeah, so that's why, like red light, I do, you know, in the traffic. I do my best. I'm not making mistake or something.
2: For 10 long years, I live just like Lita, undocumented in Amsterdam. Imagine, you get the chills when you see a police car standing by. What if you find yourself at the wrong place and time? How would I explain that I don't have residence permit? They would get suspicious immediately and maybe think that I committed a crime. It's like a double-edged sword and you have to be very careful. You learn to read faces, to sense danger, to make yourself small. Your legs tremble whenever you take public transport. You feel scared when you hear sudden sounds around you. When I finally received my residence permit 2 years ago, I could finally speak freely And believe me, there's a lot to say. Because the story of people like me, undocumented domestic workers, is a story this city needs to hear. When I first arrived here, I have my university degree from the Philippines, one of the best in my country. It became papier as well. My experience as a teacher, my skills, nobody cared. Here, I learned to be treated as a pair of hands. Hands to scrub floors, to change nappies, to care for other people's loved ones. Essential work, yes. But we got no rights. We are not EU citizens, and applying for a work visa is extremely hard. Most of us come here on a short tourist visa. But when that expires, we are left with nothing.

0: No contracts, no bank account, no insurance, no healthcare. Can you imagine for a second how your life would be without these things?
1: For people like us, undocumented, when we get bad clients, because they know we don't have document, you know. I have some clients that they not pay me for 2 months.
0: Without rights, many of us are at the mercy of our employers who could exploit us, report us, or even let us out in the street. Lita's previous employer were not as kind as Peter. When she had a problem, nobody could protect her.
1: That is a Christmas day. The grandma really want to see grandson. Always crying. She always crying every time. Yeah. Me also as a mother, I can feel that, right? And then I say, yeah, okay, when you want to meet today, because I have kadoches for him. But yeah, the father's very angry that time. He said, no, I don't like you. Why you give my mother to see my son? I don't like. As you know, my connection with my mother is not good. I said, that is your mother. If there's no mother, there's no you, no your son. You know, there's a logic. You cannot do that with your mother. I don't like it. He's angry and he said, okay, give my key back and then I will not pay you.
0: Who would refuse an old woman to see her grandson on Christmas Day? Lita did not refuse, but for this, she became embroiled in a family dispute between her employer and his own mother. As a result, Lita was fired unjustly and she was never given the 600 euros that she deserved for her work. Until now, her employer has not given her the money.
1: I'm afraid, yeah, if I asking my money that time, I'm afraid that he angry and then call police or maybe something, because we never know what he will doing later. Yeah, like something like that. In that case, if we meet the client like that, we cannot do anything. That's a problem, yeah, with the people undocumented. We are afraid to talk.
0: When a client doesn't pay for months, that's not just money they're taking, it's a piece of our children's future. For Lita, that 600 euros could have meant a whole semester of her son's university who studies aerospace engineering in Indonesia.
1: Before, I really want he become pilot. I said, I don't have money that much. So I said to my son, okay, maybe you can study the engine first, and then maybe after that, you can work, get some work, and then you collect money, and then you can continue for the pilot. Yeah, what I can do, yeah, I only doing my daily work. I'm working for her, for my daughter, for my son in Indonesia, that's all. Without think about my bad client who not pay me, without think about this man, without think about puppy or whatever. No, I just doing what I need to do. Yeah, working like that.

0: Working, working, working. I met Lita a few years back when I was still undocumented. I instantly recognized myself in her. She was coming from work carrying her daughter Felicia. Lita was a computer scientist back in Indonesia. Here, she's fighting to survive for her and for her children, as I was. For many of us, those early days when you are undocumented, loneliness could be crushing and you search for connections. For Lita, a lifeline appeared in a small theater group on stage, sharing our stories, our pain, our laughter. With Dutch people listening to us, she did not feel so invisible and lonely anymore.
1: Before, I work as computer engineering. Here, I work as expert in vacuum cleaner.
2: Wow.
1: Yeah.
2: It's
1: fun.
0: Connecting with the undocumented community, Lita and I found spaces where we could finally breathe. I found people from my country, the Philippines. I could speak my language, share food, and share laughter. And that is where I met Dan.
3: This theater group is part actually of the campaign to spread the word, to show people the situation of migrant domestic workers and get their support. And Lita, she's one of the main characters in this group.
0: Dan, a refugee from the Philippines, is a powerful voice for the undocumented community in Amsterdam. He constantly finds way to highlight our struggles, and the theater group itself became one of those ways. There we could share our difficult lives with laughter and lightness.
3: In that scene, Lita is riding a tram, and then the ticket checker asks for ticket. Lita said, "No, but I have no bank account. I cannot pay in cash to get the ticket. Can I pay you?" "No, of course not. You can pay me." And then, "Well, they have documents. Can I see your documents?" Lita puts out her passport. "Oh, your visa has expired 2 years ago." "That means you're 2 years here living illegally."
0: Illegal. That is the word they use. It's a word that you use to burn branded onto your skin. One day, a switch flicked for me. I was tired of being called an illegal, and I realized I was not alone. We are a community. We are essential workers for this city, and we have a right to demand fair treatment, to demand dignity. So I joined the Federatie Nederlandse Vakbeweging, or FNV, a huge Dutch workers' union. There, we built up our own group, fighting for the rights of all undocumented migrant workers.
3: Two main demands. Institutional law that those who are working in domestic work will be considered as real workers, like workers in other sectors, so that they will enjoy the same standard labor rights that other workers in other sectors enjoy. Because if you work as a domestic, regulation states there is no employer-employee relationship between the domestic worker and the one who employs him or her. So labor standards do not apply to them. Second, because most of the domestic workers are undocumented, regularization scheme, meaning to say, grant working permits to these people and permit to work so they can work legally.
0: We are called illegals, but before coming to the Netherlands, Lita, Dan, and I had a totally different life. We all carry many stories, many different lives packed into suitcases and stranded in a foreign land. Stories of what we were before, of the places we had in society, of the dreams we carried. What makes a mother leave her children behind? What pushes a teacher, a computer scientist, an activist to cross continents and risk everything to clean someone else's home, to live in the shadows, to become invisible?

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Stay tuned.

0: The hotel room was so silent that I could hear my own breath. My employer was in the same room. As soon as her kid went to bed, as soon as both of them were asleep, I escaped. With only clothes on me and my passport hidden in my pants, I went into the dark corridors and down the stairs and out into the fresh air of Paris. The receptionist saw me get out of the hotel, and I heard somebody's voice behind me. I froze. I had no idea what was going to happen. I am Marian Grace. For 10 years, Amsterdam knew me only as a shadow moving through its streets, holding my breath, trying to be invisible as I was undocumented. Today, you are listening to my voice. This is the Invisible Community. Together with Lita and Dan, I will tell you about us, the essential workers that keep the society going. 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
1: I'm working for my doctor, for my son in Indonesia, that's all. Without thinking about my bad client who not pay me, without thinking about papi or whatever, I just doing what I have to do.
0: In the first episode, we walked the streets together with Lita, an Indonesian woman living in Amsterdam with her two daughters. What made her travel 11,000 kilometers to come and live here without documents and fearing to be arrested and deported? I could ask the same for myself. What made me leave the Philippines, my country, and end up trapped somewhere else far away? My story is not easy to tell. I was in my 30s when I found myself stuck in a country thousands of miles from my children, from my home. Every night, I prayed for a way out. Every morning, I woke up feeling enslaved. It all started during my first work abroad in Equatorial Guinea, Western Africa. At the beginning, it was okay. I went there to work in a hotel, giving English lessons to the staff, and eventually, I was offered to take care of the director's child. But my problems started as I wanted to leave. As I wanted to apply for a different job somewhere else with better pay and connected to my profession as HR assistant, I passed the online interviews and I was accepted. So I thought, let me go get my passport. A few months back, I gave it to my hotel employer for registration and I thought to leave it with her for safety. But when I asked back, she looked at me and said, "But you cannot have it. Your passport is at the French embassy. I want to go to Paris for my son's birthday and you are coming with me." Next thing I knew, I was trapped. They took somebody else for the job. All my effort to apply was gone. All those years studying, gone. I was forced to become a nanny. It was horrible. It felt like my life depended on my employer's decision. I started analyzing the choices I made. What made me leave everything behind? My home, my kids, the life I knew. Are these things worth sacrificing for? Lita was also not expecting to leave her country, Indonesia. She was not expecting to leave her family, her life.
1: I was a bachelor of computer science, and then after I finish college, I get good job. Also, almost every day I'm working in two companies. First in the pharmacy companies for 6 years I worked there, and then also in the cosmetic for 8 years. So that time, it's very good. It's also good salary for me. But in Indonesia, if you get 40s, and then they will stop you, and they will looking the fresh graduation. Why? Because the fresh graduation is more cheaper for the salary than senior. Always like that in Indonesia. So that time I was 2 years I'm not working, jobless. I try to try another job everywhere, but they doesn't want it because the age, of course.
0: Years of dedication, building a career, thinking of a bright future for her kids. Then one day, it's all gone, just like that. It's a catastrophe.
1: My children cannot eat to buy some food, cannot school for 1 week. We are not having money, you know, in Indonesia when we get poor. That time when I don't have money for buy food for them, there's my neighbor, she's a rich family. She always give me food every day. That's why from until now I always grateful with them. For 2 years they give me food, and then when they see it, why your children not go to school? I see they always at home. They have to go to school. Yeah, I see, I don't have money to give them to school, and then they give it. No, I don't.
0: Remembering those times is hard for Lita. For 2 years, she could not provide for her children, and only a neighbor helped her make ends meet. Imagine that weight. Your children are hungry, they can't go to school, and you suddenly feel you are not enough for them. What does a mother do? Lita made the impossible choice to leave, to seek work thousands of miles away, whatever it meant.
1: That time, my sister is a tour guide. She always come to Netherlands. She always come to Paris. She call me, Lita, I meet some people in here, also from Indonesia. She has there's a work in Netherlands for nanny. For nanny for the oma or opa or maybe for baby, and also for cleaning a house. You want or not, my sister? She, okay, I take it. I'm not thinking anymore, no? I say, I take it. I will go. And then, for me also heavy because I have to leave my children that time. They are still young, you know? 5 years ago, I think she's 14. Yeah, so far, so long. I talk to them, but I have to go. If it's not, you cannot school.
0: Just like Lita, I didn't want to come here. My life in the Philippines started off vibrant. I studied in one of the most prestigious universities in the capital of Manila. After uni, I was a DJ for a short time. Can you imagine? My voice on the radio, music flowing. Later, I became a teacher. I love the energy of the classroom, the hope in young faces. Then came the kids, then divorce and the need to provide. That is why I left. At that time, the job in Equatorial Guinea sounded like a good start for me. I would have never expected to find myself trapped without my passport in a foreign country.
2: But you cannot have it. I want to go to Paris and you are coming with me.
0: It was just before the visit to Paris that I decided to escape. With my 3 children in the Philippines in mind, I had no other option. So I planned my escape with a friend from the Netherlands. He was somebody that I met in the Philippines years before, and we kept in touch. We started speaking on the phone, messaging secretly, planning my way out. The Netherlands is not far from Paris, so he wrote me, I will come by car to take you.
3: Je passe toutes les nuits à marcher dans les rues.
0: My employer, her kid, and I boarded the plane to Paris. At the airport check-in, I got my passport back. After arriving in Paris, my employer did not take it back from me, as I had no money and she did not expect that I can go anywhere. But I had a plan. La nuit. So one of those nights in Paris, my employer went out with her friends, and of course, I stayed in to take care of her kid. I could have left, but I didn't leave her child alone for one single moment. So she came back around midnight, drunk and loud. I pretended to be asleep and waited for her to start snoring. Then I got out of the room and escaped, taking only a small bag with my essentials, my passport, some shirts, you know. I was wearing 3 layers of undergarments, so it would not take space in my getaway bag. Imagine that. As soon as I got out of the hotel door, I heard my friend's voice, "Marion." It felt like the light at the end of the tunnel. I jumped in the car and we left. I was free. So that's how I found myself in the Netherlands. Spoiler alert, my friend became my husband and we lived together in Amsterdam. My story is not one of a kind. All of us undocumented domestic workers leave our countries escaping from problems, looking for safety. Some, like Lita and I, for economic reasons, others for life-threatening issues. Then, who told us the demands of the domestic workers union in the first episode left the Philippines because of his activism back home?
4: In the Philippines, I was active politically, working for social change because precisely the reason why a lot of our countrymen go abroad is because there are not much job opportunities at home because of the bad economy, bad economic policies by the government. So I got into trouble. I was arrested twice. Although when I came here to apply for asylum, it was granted because I had evidence that I was being persecuted in our country. We were fighting against the Marcos dictatorship in the 70s, 80s. And now his son is back in power. The father was ousted because of the people's uprising in 1986. But because of, political dynasties rule in the Philippines, so that's why there is no change. When I was in the Philippines, I only know about the Netherlands because of this milk. That's baby. That's baby milk. That's what I drank when I was small. I don't know if I think that baby milk is no longer produced. Yeah.
0: When Dan arrived in the Netherlands, he never gave up political struggle. From being a defender of workers' rights there, he became a strong advocate for undocumented domestic workers here. Across continents, the struggles are the same because everything is so connected. Our journeys to Amsterdam were born out of desperation in the fight for survival or the refusal to be silenced. Me is stripped of my freedom with my employer trapping me in a country far away from home. Lita, cast out by economic cruelty, fired and then unable to feed her kids. Then, hunted for speaking truth to power. We arrived carrying these storms within us. We sought refuge, a chance, a sliver of hope. But what happens when you land in a place that prides itself on human rights, yet builds its comfort on the invisible labor of people like us? What is our contribution to this city that often pretends we don't exist? And what chains, new and old, must we still break?

0: many graduates in the Philippines, no, they don't find work for many years, still depending on their parents. So they seek opportunities to go abroad. Most of them are domestic workers because that is mostly the only job that is available.
1: The active client every week or every 2 weeks is 13 clients I have. But I'm also sometimes calling clients when they need. Like when example, when they are going to vacancy and there's no someone to take care of the dog. Yeah. That is small things for me, but it's a big things for them, you know. They really need a domestic worker, they really need us.
0: That citizens would

0: I did not go into this kind of work. Domestic work is dangerous, degrading. So it's mostly migrants. This is usually the only opening for them.
1: In the first and second episodes, we told you our stories. Dan was not a cleaner in his country. Lita was not a home carer, and I was not a nanny. Here in Amsterdam, we end up doing domestic work and we have no other option, despite our qualifications. In this episode, we will tell you what they don't say about undocumented domestic work. We'll talk about development and migration, stretching back to the Dutch East India Company. It all started a long time ago. I am Marian Grace. For 10 years, Amsterdam knew me only as a shadow moving through its streets, holding my breath, trying to be invisible as I was undocumented. Today, you are listening to my voice. This is the Invisible Community. Together with Lita and Dan, I will tell you about us, the essential workers that keep the society going. Produced by Here to Support, written and edited by Ricardo Bici.
0: People in government, high up in government, they know that there are a lot of migrants who are undocumented doing work in the shadows but needed by that society, but they don't want to touch it because anyway it seems it's working. That's families. The couples can go to work, can enjoy their life. Yeah, it's working.
1: The basis of any functioning society is taking care of homes, of children, of the sick, of the elderly. This government exploits undocumented domestic workers to allow companies and families to function.
0: During COVID, I'm a bit emotional. Most of the people in the tram were migrants. They had to go out, risk their health, because they had to work. While Dutch couples were working at home in their computers, safe from the infection that they might get outside.
1: In 2020, a crisis hit the world. With COVID virus, everything shut down. People stayed home afraid. But we, undocumented workers, were still out there cleaning essential spaces, caring for the vulnerable, often without protection, without a safety net if we fell ill. No contracts, no bank account, no insurance, no healthcare. We are essential when this society needs our labor, but we are expendable when it comes to our rights, to our health, to our humanity. This systematic exploitation is convenient, and it has deep historical roots, roots that stretch back into the Dutch East India Company.
0: Lita was checked by the checker, the ticket checker, said, "Where's your document?" "Oh, you've been overstaying. You were overstaying for 2 years." Then when the ticket checker went away, he said, "Only 2 years, but they overstayed for 300 years in my country." The Netherlands colonized Indonesia for 300 years.
1: The funny scene that Dan is talking about took place in a theater play where Lita and other undocumented domestic workers stage our troubles. Dita has been living irregularly in the Netherlands, but what a small time compared to that of the Dutch colonizer who stayed in her country, Indonesia, for 300 years. The Dutch arrived in Indonesia at the end of the 16th century and stayed until Indonesia's independence in 1945. During the colonization of Indonesia, the Dutch East India Company, one of the first multinationals, made a lot of money on the trade of spices, coffee, tea, cacao, tobacco, rubber, and sugar. In three long hundred years, the Dutch trade masters have been developing the Netherlands, transforming it into one of the richest and happiest countries in the world. Today, the building of the Dutch East India Company stands in the center of Amsterdam, a massive, beautiful building with red tiles and white window frames, and tourists taking souvenir pictures nearby. Colonialism is not out of the window. The inequality is visible between countries in Europe and countries in the global south, which were for a long time under foreign rule and exploitation. Take my country, the Philippines.
0: A bank employee in the Philippines, she's considered middle class in the Philippines. But her salary may be 20,000 pesos a month. Here, a domestic worker maybe we will earn 2,500 euros because she's working for 10 employers. And if you convert just 1,000 euros into pesos, that's already 50,000 pesos. So if a domestic worker can save in a month 1,000 euros sent back home, she's upper middle class in the Philippines.

0: Dutch colonialism was extremely violent in Indonesia. For example, on the island of Banda, where the Dutch built a fort to protect their plantations from local populations. Here, in April 1620, Dutch trade master Jan Pieterszoon Koen, founder of the capital of the Dutch East Indies, tortured, massacred, and starved to death hundreds of local inhabitants. Villages were raided and survivors were enslaved. In the Netherlands today, Jan still names many streets in The Hague and other cities. In Indonesia, the remnants of the Dutch fort on the Banda Islands is an abandoned mass of rocks surrounded by lush trees. Indonesian slaves were essential for the Dutch trade. They worked in plantations, they manufactured tools for Dutch masters, and they also took care of houses. But this story isn't just about old history. Many of us, Filipinos and Indonesians, end up in Europe working as undocumented domestic workers. And most of the little money we earn, we send it back to feed our families.
1: Remittances, you know, the money that is sent back to the country, one of the biggest income that the Philippines gets from the, you know, all over the world. There are about 10 million Filipinos working abroad. That is 10% of the whole population of the Philippines. So from the US, Canada, Britain, Italy, here, Europe, 10 million people.
0: Nowadays, sending countries like Indonesia or the Philippines export their own people rather than build opportunities at home. Receiving countries like the Netherlands benefit from this cheap, flexible labor. When we talk of work, we talk of rights. In theory, there are international agreements protecting our rights, even as undocumented workers. The Convention on the Protection of the Rights of Migrant Workers and Their Families, or the Convention for the Protection of Domestic Workers Worldwide. But not all countries respect them, and the Netherlands is among them.
1: The countries, the rich countries of the north, that were former colonizers of the southern countries, they did not ratify the Convention on the Protection of the rights of migrant workers and their families. It is only the countries of the south, former colonies of the countries of the north, that signed this convention. It's because the countries in the south are the ones sending migrants to the north, because it is there that they can have opportunity to work and earn some income to send back to their families.

Today, we live in a world of global hypocrisy. Rich colonizer countries write the rules. While they champion human rights on the global stage, those rights seem to vanish when it comes to the people cleaning their homes and caring for their families. And politicians ride the wave of populism by saying that we are too many, while in reality, there is space for all. So what do? We organize, we demand, we fight for systemic change. We ask for ratification of the conventions, and we ask for the regularization of all undocumented workers. This isn't just undocumented people's fight. It's a fight for the kind of society we all want to live in. A society where everyone is treated with dignity, where no one is forced to be invisible. The choice, Amsterdam, the choice. Netherlands is yours. Let's build that future together.

weak woman goes where she is smiled at. But I've never seen a smile quite like yours. Said he loves me, he loves me.